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2: 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I'm Natalie Kitroweth. 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
3: We'll get down to about 70 degrees tonight under partly cloudy skies. Highs tomorrow and Friday will reach 90 or just over in the Boston area with sunshine and high humidity.
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6: In Los Angeles, I'm Kai Rizdal. It is Wednesday today, the 5th day of August. Good as it always is to have you along, everybody. And honestly, all y'all get to decide. Either we are being incredibly consistent, focusing on the labor market as we are this week, or we're slightly obsessed. I personally will own up to either choice because, first of all, jobs are basically the whole economic ballgame, but also because jobs is where the data is at this week. We'll get the July unemployment report on Friday. I think I've mentioned that a couple of times. Today, though, private payroll processor ADP offered us its data, which said companies added fewer jobs than expected in July, a relatively paltry 44,000. But there was a nugget of good news for job changers. Pay growth for people who switched jobs in July was up 7% over the same month a year ago. Marketplace's Kristen Schwab gets us going.
7: By now, the phrase economists use to describe the labor market is quite familiar. Low hire, low fire. And the longer that description is true, the more cautious people who have jobs become about looking for new ones. Nick Tremper is an economist at Gusto.
8: If you're trying to hire somebody, you may be trying to take them from another job.
7: Convincing someone to leave their comfy, cozy, low-fire position for something new and unknown is especially tough right now.
8: And that's going to increase the premium a little bit. They're taking a risk, and so you're going to have to up the pay.
7: Now, the ADP report doesn't break down wage increases by industry, but a look at in-demand categories where hiring is growing offers clues. Yelena Shalet

0: 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Coming to City Space Thursday, August 27th, California Congressman Jared Huffman will discuss his new book, No Profits, with environmentalist Bill McKibben. 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

0: This is 90.9 WBUR. Puerto Rico's government will begin rationing water on Friday as the island copes with its worst drought in more than a decade. 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
1: 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I'm Tiziana Deering. 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

0: This is Morning Edition from NPR News. I'm Michelle Martin.
1: And I'm Leila Fadel. Palestinian health authorities say the Israeli military has killed at least 260 Palestinian children since the ceasefire in Gaza last October. An independent UN commission concluded that Israel has been deliberately targeting Palestinian children in Gaza, the West Bank, and East Jerusalem, killing at least 20,000 children in the last 2.5 years. Israel denies it's targeting children.
2: We've interviewed witnesses, victims, and sometimes children in person. And we've got a wide array of sources. And we subject all of them to rigorous scientific analysis.
1: That's Srinivasan Murlidhar, the chair of the commission and one of India's most respected jurists. We reached him in Chennai, India. And as you continue listening, I do want to tell you that he and others describe in graphic detail the killing of children.
2: Israeli soldiers have themselves admitted on camera how for them it was like a game. And they were also vying with each other for more and more targets of children. One of them says how his commander complimented him when he killed the child, which is why we know that children were deliberately targeted.
1: The report is nearly 100 pages. The team verified cases of children targeted by precision weapons like quadcopters.
2: Quadcopters are basically a drone with 4 tiny blades. It's like any other drone, but it's more equipped with weapons. And it has a thermal imaging camera. So anyone operating the quadcopter can see on a screen if the target is an adult or a child. So we've got one recorded instance of a 10-day-old breastfeeding baby being shot through the head by a single bullet using a quadcopter. That is in one of the tents in Gaza. Mm-hmm. The breastfeeding mother is unharmed. There have been numerous other instances we've recorded where the child is accompanying the adult. The child is shot, the adult is unharmed.
1: Testimonies they collected from doctors who worked in Gaza are posted publicly online, including this from Dr. Mimi Syed, who leads an emergency department in Washington State. Here, she's describing treating children.
3: In almost all of the cases that I saw, witnesses said that they were shot by quadcopters outside playing by themselves. They were single shots to the head, to the neck, and to the abdomen. I saw that both times when I was in Gaza, and it's hard to say that these are not intentional.
1: And this from Dr. Tanya Haj Hassan, a pediatric intensive care doctor who practices in Philadelphia.
4: I even remember one mass casualty in 2025 where all we received was children.
1: The commission also gathered a series of public statements by Israeli politicians that seemed to be encouraging the killing of Palestinian children. Here's far-right National Security Minister Itamar Ben-Gvir at a press conference in the spring of 2024. I appreciate him, he says, praising a soldier for killing a child Ben-Gvir referred to as a 12-year-old terrorist. And here's former Israeli parliament member Moshe Feiglin last year. Every child, every baby in Gaza is an enemy, he said on Israel's Channel 14. Here's Murlidhar again.
2: The team go over the same pieces of, you know, video clips and audio messages and these photographs over and over again because they don't want to be found making a mistake. We were anticipating the casual accusation that Israeli authorities make that this is a propaganda. And so they take that extra precaution of looking at that same video again and again, and it is very draining emotionally.
1: Israel has lambasted the report's findings and the commission as a sham. Among the accusations, the commission relied on unverified testimony. It has a bias against Israel and that it minimized Hamas's role in the harming of Palestinian children by operating in civilian areas. I put that to Murlidhar. Now, Israel has issued a rebuttal to your report, saying...
2: Yeah, it's an 18-page rebuttal. Yeah.
1: 18-page, they call your report a blood libel, that
2: Correct.
1: It's based on flawed methodology. How do you respond to that?
2: Israel instructs its citizens not to engage with the commission. It's a very specific instruction. They accuse this commission of relying entirely on evidence produced by Hamas. Now, I want to categorically deny this. We choose not to take on board submissions made to us by Hamas or Hamas-affiliated organizations. So we don't engage with them at all. Mm. We do metadata extraction, we do geolocation, we use satellite imagery. We never ever rely on any single source of evidence. And for this report, on top of all of this, we have Israeli soldiers who have themselves filmed their violent acts, spoken about it. We have all this evidence with us. So I'm very confident, whatever Israel might say, this report is based on solid evidence.
1: The Israeli government's 18-page rebuttal acknowledges its refusal to engage with the commission, calling it a principled position over what Israel sees as the commission's bias. Murlidar also says the evidence they gathered bolsters the charge of genocide against Israel, the intentional destruction of a people in whole or in part. It's a charge that leading human rights organizations in and outside Israel have made, along with leading genocide scholars. Israel has repeatedly denied this accusation. The charge of genocide, that hinges on intent.
2: Yes.
1: What evidence is there of that?
2: Children constitute the social and biological continuity of a people. The deliberate targeting of children is to ensure that there is no continuity of the Palestinian people. And we have said that in so many words.
1: You've briefed leaders of lots of countries on these findings of this report. Are any of them suggesting that they might take action based on what you found?
2: They don't want to be committing themselves to any such statement formally to us.
1: Mm-hmm.
2: We've listed out 11 battalions, divisions and units of the Israeli Defense Forces and linked each of them to the particular incident of crimes against humanity, war crimes and genocide. There are many nationals of other countries who are serving on the Israeli Defense Forces.
1: As in dual nationals, Israeli and something else.
2: Yes, there are over 12,000 Americans serving on the Israeli Defense Forces, over 700 Australians, 6,000 French, about 17 country nationals are serving in the Israeli Defense Forces. And those countries, many of them are treaty ratifying members of several multilateral conventions. It could be the Universal Declaration of Human Rights. It could be the International Criminal Court. Now, these countries have an obligation in international human rights law. They first have to investigate their role. They should prosecute them and try them.
1: That was Srinivasan Murlidar, chair of the Independent Commission of Inquiry on the Occupied Palestinian Territory. We offered interviews for this piece to the Israeli military and the Ministry of Foreign Affairs. Neither made anyone available in time for air. The ministry spokesman provided a previously released statement calling the report a propaganda piece. This is Morning Edition from NPR News. I'm Leila Fadel.
0: And I'm Michelle Martin. I'm Tiziana Deering with 90.9 WBUR. Hot and humid today. National Weather Service has a heat advisory. It starts later this morning, runs into tomorrow. High of 88 degrees today, 91 tomorrow, but with feels likes easily in the 90s. Watch for possible thunderstorms after 5 o'clock, both today and tomorrow. Otherwise, a decent amount of sun. Similar pattern Saturday. Fairly warm, possible thunderstorms, and then no storms Sunday. Highs this weekend around 90. We're coming up on 6 o'clock.
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0: Iran says it's in the final stage of making a deal with Oman over navigation in the Strait of Hormuz. It's Thursday, August 6th. This is WBUR's Morning Edition. Good morning. I'm Tiziana Deering. Coming up, the two nations border the waterway. Questions remain about what the U.S. will do. Plus, the Senate Finance Committee turns its attention to Social Security.
6: In just 6 years, the retirement program is projected to be insolvent. That's not far off.
0: Research shows most people facing addiction don't get the help they need.
7: Too few physicians are treating substance use disorder, and too few patients receive evidence-based treatment.
0: And some farmers are using an herbicide that can drift to crops and trees. There's a heat advisory today and tomorrow, and we could see thunderstorms. It's 6:01.
8: Live from NPR News in Washington, I'm Windsor Johnston. President Trump used a stop in Las Vegas yesterday to promote his administration's economic agenda. NPR's Deepa Shivaram reports recent polling suggests many Americans remain unconvinced as prices for everyday goods continue to rise.
9: A new Reuters Ipsos poll shows that for the first time in almost 10 years, more Americans prefer Democrats to Republicans on handling the economy. And that's bad news for Republicans in the upcoming midterm elections. But in the last few months, I will say Trump's message hasn't really changed much. He continues to insist that the economy is great. He says any high prices are there because he inherited it from Democrats.
8: That's NPR's Deepa Shivaram reporting. Trump's stop in Nevada comes as Republicans look to defend key House seats and build momentum ahead of the November midterms. Iran says it's close to reaching an agreement to reopen the Strait of Hormuz. NPR's Hadil Al-Shalchi reports Tehran had blockaded the critical choke point at the beginning of the U.S.-Israeli war.
10: The spokesman for Iran's foreign ministry, Ismail Baqai, said the geographic coordinates of a route where ships would pass through the Strait of Hormuz have been agreed upon by Iran and Oman. Iranian officials said they have been in talks with Oman for 3 weeks now, and Baqai said that as long as there were no disruptions from what he called, quote, certain third parties, a joint statement between the two countries would be announced soon. President Trump announced Tuesday that a deal with Iran could be announced this week, but Iran has denied any talks with the U.S. The Omani government has not yet commented on the deal. Hadil Al-Shalchi, NPR News, Istanbul.
8: Authorities in New Mexico are investigating possible crimes committed by convicted sex offender Jeffrey Epstein at his ranch outside of Santa Fe. Lawmakers released a preliminary report on Wednesday examining Epstein's activities in the state. Katerina Barton has more on what investigators have uncovered so far.
11: The more than 100-page report draws largely on the Epstein files and court documents. The commission says that there is evidence that Epstein abused at least 5 unidentified women and girls at the ranch, and potentially 30 others. The commission cites indications law enforcement missed chances to investigate. Rachel Benavidez, an Epstein survivor, spoke to this at a public hearing at New Mexico's Capitol.
12: This is a cycle of reports being made and ignored by the very people who are supposed to protect American citizens. I see a lot of blind eyes. New Mexico was treated like a ghost.
11: On top of this, the New Mexico Attorney General is suing the U.S. Department of Justice for more information about Epstein's activities at Zorro Ranch. For NPR News, I'm Katerina Barton in Santa Fe, New Mexico.
8: This is NPR News.
13: Good morning. This is 90.9 WBUR. In Boston, I'm Tiziana Deering. Boston police are investigating a fatal shooting yesterday in Dorchester. Officers say they found a man with multiple gunshot wounds near Blue Hill Avenue while investigating reports of gunfire just after 10 a.m. The man later died at the hospital. Police have not released his name. This is at least the third fatal shooting in Boston this week. One person was killed in an East Boston shooting Sunday. Another shooting in Hyde Park on Monday left one person dead and 4 others injured. State and city leaders are pushing back after a federal notice revealed ICE is looking to lease nearly 250 parking spaces in Boston. The spaces would be near existing or planned ICE facilities. WBUR's Eve Zukoff reports leaders are worried the plan means the agency is expanding operations here.
14: In a statement, Governor Mara Healey said Massachusetts should not enable ICE to ramp up deportation efforts here. Boston Mayor Michelle Wu says she hasn't heard of any local surges planned.
15: This is an agency that has caused tremendous harm, loss of life, and we strongly oppose any expansion anywhere, and especially in the city of Boston.
14: In February, the mayor signed an executive order banning federal agents from staging on city property. But when it comes to private property, Wu says the city will have to look into all legislative and legal options. For 90.9 WBUR, I'm Eve Zukoff.
13: Massachusetts has twice as many cases of cyclosporiasis so far this year as the state did in all of 2025. The parasitic infection that causes severe gastrointestinal problems has been linked to tainted lettuce, and 2 people in Michigan died after becoming ill with cyclosporiasis. State public health data show 147 reported cases in Massachusetts so far this year. That's the highest number since 2019. It's 6:06.
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13: The Boston Red Sox are riding a 7-game winning streak with last night's 4-0 shutout against the Chicago White Sox at Fenway. Game 3 happens tonight at 7:10, but the Sox have taken the first two, so this is Boston's 9th consecutive series win. More sports at the bottom of the hour. The National Weather Service has issued a heat advisory from later this morning through tomorrow evening. The feels-like temperature today could hit the mid-90s. Clouds give way to some sun, but we have a chance of showers and thunderstorms starting just shy of dinner time. Temperature only drops to the low 70s overnight. Tomorrow, chance of thunderstorms in the evening again. The day grows increasingly cloudy and a high around 90, with a heat index even higher. Temperatures around 90 this weekend, with a chance of storms on Saturday. 75 already in Boston this morning. Stay with us here on 90.9 WBUR.

0: Live from NPR News in Washington, I'm Dave Mattingly. Iran's foreign ministry says it's close to a deal to allow commercial ships to pass through the Strait of Hormuz. This follows talks with Oman. The results of this week's election primaries in five states show anti-establishment candidates are ascending in the Democratic Party. NPR's Tamara Keith says that's especially true in Michigan.
1: Michigan is the ultimate swing state. Epidemiologist Abdul El Sayed won the state's Democratic Senate primary even as he was outspent on air by tens of millions of dollars, backing the candidate favored by the Democratic Party establishment.
2: What we showed is that the power of our many is greater than the power of their money.
1: He will face former Republican Congressman Mike Rogers in November. In the true toss-up 7th congressional district, outsider Will Lawrence beat more moderate candidates in that primary. And in Detroit, Democratic Socialist Donovan McKenney beat incumbent Sri Tanadar in that safely blue district. Tamara Keith, NPR News.
0: Voters in Tennessee are going to the polls today. Among the primaries there are ones for the Republican and Democratic nominees for governor. Senator Marsha Blackburn is among three candidates seeking the Republican nomination. The five Democrats running include Memphis City Councilwoman Jerry Green. This is NPR News from Washington.
3: Good morning. In Boston, I'm Tiziana Deering. Thanks for choosing 90.9 WBUR. We'll start in Milton, where public schools are disproportionately targeting black students when confirming residency requirements, according to the Boston Globe. The district pays police to search student homes and bedrooms to confirm students live in Milton. Data analyzed by the Globe show black students were the subject of such searches nearly half the time in 2024, despite making up less than 12% of district enrollment. Town officials argue the investigations protect local taxpayer dollars. A woman whose father has been detained for nearly a year says she's thrilled with a new law limiting ICE's reach in Massachusetts. The law prohibits federal immigration agents without a warrant from arresting people in Massachusetts courthouses, public schools, child care centers, and hospitals. Natalie Rodriguez was in Chelsea yesterday where Governor Healey signed the PROTECT Act. She says she wishes the law were in place a year ago when immigration officers detained her father, but she's glad it's on the books now.
4: This makes me feel safe as an individual here in the community because that means I can go to school. I don't have to be looking over my shoulder at school. When I work, you know, I know I'm going to be safe at work, at courthouses.
3: The law also makes it easier for people to file civil rights charges against an ICE officer. A union representing security guards in Massachusetts says its members are experiencing dangerous situations on the job. Boston City Councilors Henry Santana and Ruth Z. Louis-Jean want to work with them to establish baseline training standards for unarmed security guards in the city. They introduced their proposal at yesterday's city council meeting. Santana says security guards who work at hospitals and other public spaces often are the first line of contact during emergencies.
5: Oftentimes, if they need to call 911 to de-escalate a problem, they're the ones who are calling them. If someone's going through a mental breakdown, you know, they're the ones who are dealing with that.
3: While the exact standards have yet to be worked out, Santana envisions things like basic first aid de-escalation training. He says Massachusetts is one of

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0: From Marketplace in New York, I'm Kimberly Adams. Credit cards are becoming more accessible. According to new research out today from the credit bureau TransUnion, the number of cards issued went up nearly 12% in the first quarter from the same time a year ago. One area of growth is subprime borrowers, that is, people with less than stellar credit. Marketplace's Stephanie Hughes has more.
2: In years past, lenders were not so keen to give credit cards to people with poor credit histories, says Michelle Ranieri, vice president of research and consulting at TransUnion. So this expansion of credit to them is new.
3: Now we're seeing that even people who have a 550 credit score, which is pretty low, are getting credit cards.
2: Ranieri says lenders are putting relatively low limits on what those subprime borrowers can spend on their new credit cards, say around $500. But that's still useful at a time when prices for everyday things are going up.
3: The costs are just higher. And so that extension of credit, I think, reflects that they're needing this for their cash flow in order to get through the month.
4: Gas is now over $4 a gallon, so the money has to come from somewhere.
2: Aaron Klein's a senior fellow in economic studies at the Brookings Institution. He says this need for funds also creates an opportunity for credit card issuers.
4: They think they can make money. They're charging high interest rates. There are a lot of fees. They think it's profitable.
2: Klein says the fact that subprime borrowers are turning more to credit cards shows the broader economy isn't working that well for lower income people. Life is more expensive, and they are not getting paid enough to keep up. I'm Stephanie Hughes from Marketplace.
0: Let's do the numbers. The FTSE in London is up 0.2%. Dow, S&P, and NASDAQ futures are mixed in the negative 0.5 to positive 0.2% range, with the Dow future up 121 points. The 10-year Treasury yield is up at 4.63%. And there are multiple reports the U.S. and Iran may be closing in on a deal to reopen the Strait of Hormuz. Brent crude is trading up 1% at $80.30 a barrel.
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0: We've been reporting a lot on the rural healthcare crisis around the country, and later today, our community in rural Maine will likely learn whether its local hospital will close labor and delivery services. Maine Health, the state's largest health system, has proposed closing the birthing unit at Lincoln Hospital in Damariscotta in the state's Midcoast region. It would be the fifth rural Maine hospital to stop delivering babies in the last 2 years and the 12th in a decade. But the community is fighting hard to keep it open. Marketplace's Samantha Fields reports from Maine.
5: It only takes Cecilia Ackerman 15 minutes to get to Lincoln Hospital from her house, which is particularly convenient now that she's in her third trimester and has to go every 2 weeks.
6: How are you doing?
7: Good.
5: Ackerman is 39, and she's due to deliver her second baby here in October.
7: I'm lucky in that I'm still able to choose the hospital.
6: Let's get your blood pressure.
5: She could be one of the last patients who has the choice to deliver here. If Maine Health votes to close labor and delivery, the next closest hospital for her would be at least 40 minutes away.
7: I definitely would not want to be sitting in Route 1 traffic when there's like literally no other alternate route you can take.
5: In this part of Maine, lots of people live down long peninsulas where there's only one road in or out. Moira Rose Richards lives at the end of the Bristol Peninsula.
8: If Lincoln Hospital's labor and delivery unit closes, I would have to drive an hour south in active labor.
5: She did that with her first son 5 years ago.
8: He came out so quickly that the floor manager almost had to birth him, but she couldn't because his umbilical cord was wrapped around his neck a couple of times and we were losing his vitals really quickly.
5: They both made it, but it was scary. So when Richards got pregnant again, she decided to deliver at Lincoln, 20 minutes from her house, which was good because her second son came even faster.
8: It's unbelievable to even think about not having access to a local labor and delivery unit.
5: But that is increasingly the reality in much of Maine. Nearly half of all hospitals in the state now lack labor and delivery, and Lincoln could be next.
9: Nobody here, including myself, wants to close that labor and delivery unit.
5: Cindy Wade is president of Lincoln Hospital. She says none of the nearly dozen rural Maine hospitals that have closed labor and delivery in the last decade wanted to, but they all faced real challenges.
9: Some could not get nurses. Some had no OBGYN providers. Some, it was straight up financials.
5: In Lincoln's case, Wade says the primary issue is they haven't been able to recruit OBGYNs. Valerie Donahue is a family doctor at the hospital who's certified in obstetrics, and she says that is true.
10: But I think we've done a really poor job of sort of advertising what it means to be a rural doctor.
5: Some of the things Maine Health says have made it hard to recruit have upsides in her experience, like being on call. Even though you have to be available more often here, it's a lot less busy and demanding than at a city hospital. And having fewer babies to deliver means you get more time with your patients.
10: I think it's a good thing. I think we get to develop more of a rapport with them, more of a relationship.
5: That and safety concerns is a big part of what motivated Moira Rose Richards and her friend Margaret Reynolds, another local mom, to help start a community coalition to protest the closure.
11: We're doing this because we love their hospital.
5: Hundreds of people have come out to town halls and rallies, thousands have signed a petition, and politicians on both sides of the aisle have voiced support. Reynolds says her hope is to keep labor and delivery open at Lincoln and raise money to create a center for maternal and infant health here.
11: This is not just about Maine. This is a trend that is happening countrywide. Why not make this the test case?
5: And she says instead of closing, try something new that could be a model for rural areas around the country. I'm Samantha Fields for Marketplace.
0: And in New York, I'm Kimberly Adams with the Marketplace Morning Report. 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
12: This is 90.9 WBUR. Good morning. I'm Tiziana Deering. We're glad to be with you on this Thursday morning in what is the start of some interesting weather, because we'll have heat indexes in the 90s, at least today and tomorrow, could be into the weekend, but also regular chances of thunderstorms in the late afternoon or evening today, tomorrow, and Saturday. Heat index in the mid-90s today. Tomorrow, the high will be around 90, 91 degrees. Sun other than those storms. Right now, 75 degrees in Boston. It's almost 7 o'clock.
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12: Dr. Abdul El-Sayed wins Michigan's Democratic Senate primary. The Democratic Party may be taking a new shape. It's Thursday, August 6th. This is WBUR's Morning Edition. Good morning. I'm Tiziana Deering. Coming up, it was a tight and expensive race.
14: We all knew they were going to spend their money. We didn't know they were going to spend $70 million of their money. And yet we're still standing.
12: Plus, Russia continues attacks on Ukraine.
15: This is a signal also that Russia gives us, that they don't want to stop, that they want to increase escalation using ballistic missiles.
12: And Ukraine is low on defensive missiles. And we follow a Cape Cod woman born from an egg and sperm donor as she searches for her genetic history. Heat index in the 90s today. Watch for possible thunderstorms. It's 7:01.
16: Live from NPR News in Washington, I'm Windsor Johnston. Iran says it's close to an agreement that could allow commercial shipping to resume through the Strait of Hormuz. Officials say the proposed deal may not involve the United States and has not yet been finalized. Reporter Samir Hashmi has more from Dubai.
17: Iran says it's directly negotiating with Oman and it's not talking to the United States. However, We heard from President Trump earlier this week saying that the U.S. was in talks with Iran, and they were also discussing the reopening of the Strait of Hormuz. And he also threatened that this was Tehran's last chance for a deal, otherwise the U.S. would strike them again. And he also said yesterday that he expects the reopening of the Strait of Hormuz to be announced soon in the next few days. And the talks have made progress.
16: Samir Hashmi reporting. Roughly 350,000 Haitians living in the U.S. have been stripped of their temporary legal status. NPR's Adrian Florido reports they're now vulnerable to detention and deportation weeks after the Supreme Court sided with the Trump administration.
18: TPS allows people from certain countries to live and work in the U.S. because of dangerous conditions in their home countries. People from Haiti have benefited from TPS since 2010. But President Trump moved to terminate their temporary status, and in June, the Supreme Court said he could do so. That ruling has now taken effect. Haitians now face being deported to a country that even the Trump administration acknowledges is very dangerous. Armed gangs control much of Haiti. Many of the 350,000 Haitians affected have U.S.-born children. The administration is urging Haitians to self-deport and warning that it will come for them if they don't. Adrian Florido, NPR News.
16: Voters in Tennessee are heading to the polls today to choose their candidates for November. The primary follows a new round of redistricting after a Supreme Court ruling weakened the Voting Rights Act. Mariana Bacayao of member station WPLN reports from Nashville.
19: In a city just south of Nashville, voters are casting ballots in Tennessee's newly redrawn 9th Congressional District. That district used to only consist of Memphis. Now it stretches some 250 miles to the middle of the state. Walter Owens is a military veteran who grew up attending segregated schools. He calls the redistricting un-American.
20: Everyone should have the right to voice their opinion. I don't think anything should be done that excludes anyone from being able to have representation.
19: Because, Owen says, he remembers a time before it. Republicans say that redistricting along partisan lines has always been a part of politics. For NPR News, I'm Mariana Bacayao in Nashville.
16: You're listening to NPR News from Washington.
12: Good morning. This is 90.9 WBUR in Boston. I'm Tiziana Deering. In local news, the Downtown Boston Neighborhood Alliance held a closed-door meeting with government officials, business owners, and law enforcement last night to talk about crime in the city of Boston. That follows a spate of recent shootings in the city and a stabbing homicide on Boston Common. Speaking with WBUR earlier this week, Mayor Michelle Wu noted overall homicides still are down compared to this time last year, but she says she understands people's concerns.
21: People don't care what the numbers say, and they shouldn't. This is about how you feel in your neighborhood and whether that feeling of safety and belonging translates to every part of your life and every part of the city.
12: Wu says her team is continuing to monitor crime closely so they can commit appropriate resources to communities. Thousands of schools, daycare centers, healthcare facilities, and courthouses will begin educating staff about a new state law that bans immigration arrests without warrants inside their facilities. WBUR's Martha Biebinger reports.
22: Many schools, community health centers, and hospitals already have rules about how to interact with ICE agents. Juan Fernando Lopera at Beth Israel Lahey Health says a reinforcing state law helps.
23: It allows us, gives us more teeth behind our existing policies.
22: But some daycare centers, nursing homes, and rehab facilities may not have ICE response guidelines, or they aren't consistent.
23: Every institution, I'm sure, handles it individually, so I think I'm looking forward to the specifics on the type of training that every facility should have.
22: The Healey administration has now issued guidelines about how to review warrants, protect internal records, and document events. For 90.9 WBUR, I'm Martha Biebinger.
12: Opponents are pushing back on another of Governor Maura Healey's picks for the state's parole board. Healey has nominated attorney Caitlin O'Leary, a former prosecutor who now serves as the parole board's general counsel. At a hearing yesterday, critics argued O'Leary lacks the necessary rehabilitation and reentry experience that a board member should have. O'Leary is the second former prosecutor Healey has tapped for the board. The council voted down the first in May. It's 7:06.
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2: The Boston Red Sox shut out the Chicago White Sox at Fenway last night 4-0. That gives Boston its 9th consecutive series win. While the Red Sox have taken 2 of the 3 games, there is one game in the series left. First pitch tonight is at 7:10. We'll have more sports at the bottom of the hour. The National Weather Service has issued a heat advisory from later this morning through tomorrow evening. The feels-like temperature today could hit the mid-90s, maybe even close to 100. Clouds give way to some sun, but we have a chance of showers and thunderstorms starting around dinner time. Temperature drops to the low 70s overnight. Tomorrow, chance of thunderstorms in the evening again as the day grows increasingly cloudy. High around 90 with that higher heat index again. Temperatures around 90 this weekend with a chance of storms on Saturday. Temps remain in the 70s this hour. And this is 90.9 WBUR.
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4: It's Morning Edition from NPR News. I'm Michelle Martin.
24: And I'm Leila Fadel. A pivotal race for an open Senate seat in Michigan is now fully underway.
4: Progressives are celebrating the narrow primary victory of Abdul El-Sayed, a former public health official who campaigned on Medicare for All. In a few minutes, we'll ask former President Barack Obama's chief strategist how he would advise El-Sayed. But first, a preview of what lies ahead as the Michigan Democrat prepares to face former Republican Congressman Mike Rogers.
24: Colin Jackson of the Michigan Public Radio Network joins us to discuss what's next now that the primary election is over. Good morning, Colin.
25: Good morning.
24: So let's start with why this race is so competitive. Michigan is a swing state. What does that mean for the Senate race?
25: You know, well, President Trump won Michigan in 2024, but a Republican hasn't won a U.S. Senate race here since the 90s. You have Democratic strongholds in southeast Michigan, you know, think Detroit or Ann Arbor, and pockets around college towns and population centers like Grand Rapids and Lansing. But West Michigan, Northern Michigan, you know, minus a few places here and there, are generally redder. And to borrow a term, El-Sayed will have to lose by less in those rural areas to win the state.
24: Tell us how El-Sayed will try to go about doing that.
25: During the primary, El-Sayed pushed a populist platform that he often boiled down to, you know, 3 slogans: money out of politics, Medicare for all, and money in your pocket. He built a younger coalition campaigning alongside Bernie Sanders, Alexandria Ocasio-Cortez, and other progressive voices. And he beat Congresswoman Haley Stevens, a moderate, in the primary. And, you know, she relied on a traditional coalition of Black, working class, and Jewish voters. Now El-Sayed is going to have to appeal to those voters. You know, he's already calling for Democrats to unite behind him to defeat Mike Rogers. He said that to Michelle yesterday on your show.
26: We also know that what unites us is way bigger than what divides us. We know that Trumpism has been just a colossal failure. We know that to defeat Trumpism, we're going to have to defeat Trump's handpicked candidate for U.S. Senate.
24: What messaging are we hearing from Mike Rogers, the Republican?
25: Mike Rogers is an establishment Republican with a long track record in office, but he can also appeal to the MAGA base. And Rogers is already trying to paint El-Sayed, who is Muslim, as a communist and an extremist. You know, Rogers' reaction statement to the win included some dog whistles referencing terrorism and baselessly linking El-Sayed to the Muslim Brotherhood. You know, El-Sayed, who is the son of Egyptian immigrants, you know, he said he's dealt with this his whole life, and he considers it baseless fear-mongering.
27: We need a senator to fight for these jobs, to fight for these defense industrial base jobs. I'm the only guy in the race that actually worked on a car assembly line, Chrysler LeBaron convertible. Who doesn't want one of those? I will tell you that we're feeling pretty good about where we're going.
25: El-Sayed does have the UAW endorsement, but blue-collar workers are still pretty much a big factor here.
24: Okay, so a lot of fear-mongering around El-Sayed's faith. What are some of the main challenges for each campaign to win in November?
25: Rogers will have to balance appealing to MAGA Republicans while also not turning off the independents who are largely against Trump here. Meanwhile, El Sayed is going to need to bring in people that he may have turned off back to his side. You know, think some Oakland County Jewish voters in Metro Detroit who have issues with his criticism of Israel. There's establishment voters and moderate Dems who do think he's too extreme. And he'll also need to contend with the big fundraising gap. In the primary race, AIPAC and other outside groups spent over $60 million against him. Republican groups are pledging a lot of money against him too. And AIPAC says it's committed to keeping El Sayed out of office.
24: That's Michigan Public Radio Network's Colin Jackson in Detroit. Thank you, Colin.
25: Thank you.
4: We're going to talk more about this with a political advisor to another candidate that some considered a long shot. David Axelrod was a senior advisor to former President Barack Obama and the chief strategist for both of Obama's presidential campaigns. Good morning, Mr. Axelrod. Welcome back.
0: Good morning.
4: So let's start with Michigan. On Wednesday's All Things Considered, Senator Bernie Sanders, the independent from Vermont, that you might call him the elder statesman of the progressive movement, had this to say about El Sayed's primary win.
5: This is the most extraordinary victory in modern American politics. He took on everybody and over $60 million that he won by one vote would have been an extraordinary victory.
4: Okay, so let's account for some election night adrenaline spillover, okay? But was it
6: as adrenaline sounds like? I don't know.
4: Was it as extraordinary as Senator Sanders says?
0: Yes. No, I don't think it was the most extraordinary victory in history and so on, but it was a very, very impressive one in the sense that he was outspent vastly in that race. It may be a commentary on the limits of money in politics, but he survived that. But it was a lot closer than the polls suggested, and I think that he expected. And I, Michelle, think there is virtue in that. There's value in that, because one thing that I think El Sayed needs, he's incredibly talented as a candidate. He's passionate about issues. But he is very sure of himself in ways that can be off-putting. And I think there was a humbling element to this for both factions of the Democratic Party. They need each other. He did extraordinarily well with, highly educated voters and with young people, but among rural voters, among African-American voters, not so much. And that they're supposed, when you're talking about a working class movement, you got to bring the working class along with you.
4: I'm wondering if you see any comparison to Obama, in the sense that Obama's opponents tried to tie his name and his background to radical politics, similar to what Republicans are already doing with El Sayed. Do you see any similarities there that perhaps El Sayed could learn from?
0: Well, for sure. I mean, there are similarities. I mean, the difference is that Barack Obama was very much a center-left politician, and he focused on the issues that unified the largest number of people, basic bread-and-butter issues that people were concerned about, and, of course, at that time, the war in Iraq. He did wage war on conventional politics in Washington of both parties, and in that sense, there's a similarity. But what El Sayed needs to do is focus on that, on the putting money in people's pockets element of his triad there, because that's what is motivating people very much today. I mean, the cost of things is what's motivating.
4: But you don't think he's doing that?
0: I mean, Trump is motivating people.
4: But he's El Sayed is emphasizing protecting health care. He is a doctor, strengthening unions, clean air, clean water. You don't think he's doing that? Or do you feel that that part of his message has been subsumed by messaging on ICE and Gaza and so forth? Do you think he's doing that yet?
0: This whole DSA question, he's not a member of the DSA. He takes issue with some of their positions. You know, he does believe that we need, he has stated in the past that we ought to divert some of the police money to other social service kinds of efforts, but he doesn't think that you should abolish police. He doesn't believe that we don't need any prisons. He doesn't believe in open borders. He doesn't believe. So, you know, he needs to separate himself out and focus like a laser on those three things. And he needs to spend time in those communities and, you know, listening as well as talking and make people comfortable with him. And he needs to sort of shun some of that other stuff and make clearer the separation. You know, the danger here is these elections, midterm elections, are always about the incumbent president. And we have a very unpopular president, a 35% approval rating in the state of Michigan. What you don't want is for Mike Rogers, who has pledged his fidelity to Trump, to be able to create a distraction by using the DSA and Hassan Piker and some of the more radical elements of your coalition to change the subject.
4: His primary opponent, Congresswoman Haley Stevens, and it was a tough race. I mean, it was hard fought. Has already endorsed him and says she's going to work as hard as she can to see that he's elected. Is that important? Does that matter?
0: I thought it was important, and I think that symbolically it was important. I think that he needs to be embracing of that. He did welcome it, but I think he needs to more enthusiastically embrace the elements of the party that are now joining him. Look, there is legitimate doubt about establishment politics because people feel the system has failed them. But that doesn't mean you should push away everyone who wants to help. He needs them all now. And that's what a split primary does. A 50-50 primary says we need to bring more people into our coalition, and that should be the focus. And she is certainly an ambassador to some of those voters who didn't vote for him.
4: From what you've seen so far, is Mr. El-Sayed a skillful enough politician to navigate all the traps that are clearly coming his way, being tied, as you pointed out, to the Democratic Socialists that he doesn't necessarily support, allowing his ethnicity, his heritage to sort of be used against him? Has he demonstrated the political skill to navigate these traps?
0: I have no doubt that he has those skills. I think that, you know, there was in the 19th century, someone said about someone else, I wish I was sure of everything, as of anything as he is of everything. I mean, there is that element to El-Sayed. He's a very, very self-assured guy, and you get a sense sometimes that he knows better. Or that he thinks he knows better. And so a little humility, I think, would be good for him. But I do think that he is an adroit politician, and he should make those adaptations. But put the focus on Trump, put the focus on the cost of things to people, put the focus on changes that are going to affect that.
4: Okay, that is Democratic strategist David Axelrod. David Axelrod, thanks so much for joining us once again.
0: Always good to be with you. Thank you.
4: This is NPR News.
22: 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Coming up in about 15 minutes, Ukraine is low on defensive missiles, and its President Zelensky says the fighting isn't going to slow down.
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22: More on the state of Ukraine's defenses just after 7:30. 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
12: 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Temperatures are in the low 70s already this morning on a day that has a heat advisory and feels like in the 90s.
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12: This is WBUR's Morning Edition. While we don't have firm numbers, there could be a million or more Americans conceived with a donated egg or sperm. Jackie Comstock, an oceanographer on Cape Cod, is the product of both. WBUR's Martha Biebinger takes us on Comstock's search for her genetic relatives and the questions it raises about who and what we call family.
15: This story starts in 1994, during the early years of egg donation. A woman named Pam McCall saw an ad in the Boston Globe requesting egg donors. Pam lived in Brookline with her husband and two young sons.
16: I loved being a mother and having my kids, and I thought if I could help somebody else be a mother, I wanted to do that.
15: Pam didn't tell anyone except her husband.
16: There was a lot of stigma to it back then, and I didn't want anybody to know about it.
15: She told the company that extracted 9 of her eggs to make sure she could not be traced. A couple of months later, and just a few miles away, 4 of those eggs helped a single woman in Newton, Ruth Comstock, get pregnant.
17: I had 4 embryos implanted, and it was the first time, so I was very lucky, and I had twins.
15: Ruth let her son and daughter know that she had conceived with donated eggs and sperm. Her daughter, Jackie, grew up asking a lot of questions about those donors, but her mom had agreed not to look for them. So Jackie held off. Then, in 2021, she was diagnosed with an autoimmune disease.
18: It's a thyroid thing, and it is genetically linked. And it got me thinking more about my family history for medical reasons.
15: So Jackie spit into a tube and sent her DNA sample to 23andMe. And so did Pam's brother.
16: My brother did 23andMe, and that's how we're sitting here today.
18: I fully intend to see you guys again, you know, semi-regularly or regularly.
15: Here is on Pam's living room couch in Roslindale, all 3 women together. In the last year, they've become close, but they still aren't sure how to describe each other. Here's Jackie.
18: I would introduce myself as the egg donee.
16: Yeah, this is hard to put labels on.
15: That was Pam. Now Ruth turns to Jackie.
17: How would you introduce us?
18: I would introduce my mother, Ruth, as my mother, and I would introduce Pam as my egg donor.
15: Okay, back to the big 23andMe reveal. When Pam learned that her brother had signed up, she realized it was time to let go of the secret, that Pam had donated those 9 eggs decades ago. Pam warned her brother he might get matched to some strangers. And sure enough, Jackie popped up.
18: I was checking my email, and I got a Mark Okrant wants to connect.
15: Jackie responded with a carefully worded message, explaining why they might be related.
18: And he wrote back, almost immediately. I think he signed off as Uncle Mark or something. It was actually really cute. And then he was just like, do you want to FaceTime today?
15: Pam didn't know any of this was happening until she got home from work that day in April last year and learned her brother had scheduled an evening call.
17: I think he did wait until I got home.
18: He did,
17: for
18: yeah.
17: Yeah.
15: It was a long conversation layered with anxiety, wonder, laughter, and tears. Jackie told Pam what she knew about the 3 people Pam's eggs had produced. One man from another family who does not want to connect to his donor or egg siblings. Then Jackie and her twin brother. Even today, Pam is overwhelmed.
16: I did this because I wanted a mother to exist that wouldn't have been otherwise. And to look at what Ruth did is beyond what I had hoped for.
17: Yeah, so I can say the same. It's a gift from God.
1: Ruth nods.
17: You know, at first I was threatened. I'll admit I was threatened, but Jackie keeps saying, you're my mother. And so I'm not feeling so threatened anymore.
1: So that's the egg donor side of Jackie's quest. She found the first sperm donor relative via 23andMe soon after she signed up. Jackie emailed the woman who might be a half-sibling to ask, could there be more of us?
18: And she wrote back and she's like, yeah, there's 23 of us. We have a WhatsApp group. Do you want to join it? And I was like, there's 23 of them.
1: Now the group includes 27 sibs, as Jackie calls them. She expects to find more of these people who feel like long-lost cousins. They're all within 4 years of age, which seems to fit the years their donor, now deceased, was working on a PhD. Like her, he was a scientist.
18: He was in grad school. I think he donated for beer money.
1: 10 of the donor children came to Jackie's wedding. Many meet for yearly reunions. They play games like lining up according to likeness. Roughly half have ADHD, as did their donor. They may not be any more or less alike than any group of young Americans, but they compare notes on hobbies, voices, and careers.
18: If we have a similarity, the first question is like, oh, is this because we're related? We make those connections and those jokes all the time.
1: Jackie says she never expected to find such rewarding relationships. But she's troubled by the problems that might arise with learning someone has dozens of donor relatives, or by accidentally marrying a half-sibling.
18: There definitely should be some degree of regulation. Obviously, having one donor have 100 children shouldn't happen, right?
1: Maybe, says Jackie, the U.S. should adopt caps on individual sperm donations, like the United Kingdom, China, and Australia have. With egg donation, Jackie worries there's too much regulation in some countries. Egg donation is banned in Turkey, Switzerland, and Germany, where her husband Holger is from.
18: The way that I was conceived is illegal in Holger's home country of Germany. So I find that it's valuable to talk about this and reduce the stigma of it.
1: Because even with all the ways this unfolding story has rocked the lives of these three women here in Pam's living room, they have embraced this, well,
18: Gene family. Yeah.
2: Like
18: it does.
2: Gene
18: yeah.
2: Family.
16: Yeah, I like that too.
2: Let's go with that.
1: As a name for whomever this family will include, whenever they will see each other, and however deep their connections become. For 90.9 WBUR, I'm Martha Biebinger.
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19: We have the day's top stories next, here on 90.9 WBUR. Then, coming up in 15 minutes, fans of the Grateful Dead observe what's known as the Days Between during the first 9 days of August. Their annual celebration commemorates the birth and death of guitarist Jerry Garcia. It's 7:29.

0: Live from NPR News in Washington, I'm Dave Mattingly. Iran says it's close to a deal to allow commercial ship traffic to pass through the Strait of Hormuz. This follows talks with Oman. Iran's foreign ministry says an agreement is being finalized as the U.S. Navy continues its blockade of Iranian ports. Foreign ministers from Arab and Islamic states meeting in Jordan are warning Israeli incursions into Muslim holy places in Jerusalem could spark global religious conflict. Here's NPR's Jane Arraf.
1: A statement condemned incursions at the Al-Aqsa Mosque by Israeli cabinet ministers and settlers, as well as restrictions on Christian sites. Israel's national security minister led followers and soldiers into the compound in July in the latest incursion. Temple Mount, which encompasses Al-Aqsa, is Judaism's holiest site. Israel reaffirmed in a 1994 peace treaty that Jordan's Hashemite rulers, descendants of the Prophet Muhammad, are custodians of Jerusalem's Muslim and Christian holy sites. The statement said the attack on Islamic holy places could ignite religious conflict, threatening international peace and security. Jane Arraf, NPR News, Baghdad.
0: Scientists say Guatemala's Fuego volcano was quieter today following Monday's eruption that triggered evacuations. This is NPR News.
2: This is 90.9 WBUR. In Boston, I'm Tiziana Deering. Good morning. Here in the Commonwealth, Governor Maura Healey has signed a law that bans ICE arrests without a warrant in courthouses, healthcare facilities, child care centers, and schools. Healey approved the Protect Act yesterday. Kelly Garcia is a city councilor in Chelsea and the former president of the city's school board. She says fears about immigration arrests at Chelsea schools has led to a humongous, quote unquote, drop in student enrollment.
3: This is a powerful tool, and it is the token of hope for our families of I can confidently walk into our school system and not have fear that I'm going to be taken on school grounds or that my children will be taken.
2: She hopes the Chelsea Police Department will step up and protect families outside school grounds. A young humpback whale is expected to fully recover after being disentangled off the coast of Rockport, Massachusetts. The Center for Coastal Studies says boaters reported the whale tangled in a fishing gear buoy. The response team rowed out to the whale and cut away the buoy. The whale was able to swim out of Ipswich Bay. And the sun may be shining today, but the music will be gloomy in Somerville. The city's annual Summer Gloom Festival features melancholic music from around the region. WBUR's Amelia Mason reports.
4: The sounds at the sixth annual Summer Gloom range from the post-metal roar of Boston's Junius to the punchy punk of KO Queen. All of the music falls under what organizers call gloom. Festival founder Stephen Laverme says it's a genre with a lot of fans.
5: There's a really tight-knit community around this music, and that's one of the reasons why I do this every year, is just to like celebrate that community and foster it.
4: Summer Gloom runs through Sunday at Crystal Ballroom in Somerville and Deep Cuts in Medford. For 90.9 WBUR, I'm Amelia Mason.
2: The Red Sox already have locked up their series against the Chicago White Sox at Fenway Park, but they'll try for a sweep in Game 3 tonight at 7:10. Boston beat Chicago in Game 2 last night 4-0. A different story in professional women's baseball. The Boston Hunters lost to the Los Angeles Queens 12-4 yesterday in Illinois. Boston is 0-2 in its inaugural season. They play the New York Heights on Saturday afternoon. More sports at the top of the hour. Meanwhile, heat and humidity today. 1 degree outside, meteorologist Danielle Noyce has the latest.
6: Heat advisories are in effect through tomorrow. A combination of the hot temperatures and humid conditions will create heat index values 95 to 100. Stay hydrated, wear light.

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1: We turn to the Strait of Hormuz at the top of the hour here on 90.9 WBUR. Iran sits on one side and Oman on the other. Now Iran says the two countries are close to a deal on navigation in the strait. It could depend on some U.S. decisions. Keep listening for the top of the hour. It's 7:43.
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1: In business news, the Food and Drug Administration has approved Cambridge-based Moderna's new flu vaccine. It is the first approved flu vaccine made using mRNA technology, the same technology used in the company's COVID-19 shots. Moderna says the shot will be available in the U.S. by the winter when flu activity typically increases. The new vaccine is made for and currently authorized for people ages 50 to 64. Boston's Planning and Development Agency now has its first ever black female board member. City Council has unanimously approved the nomination of Felicia Jacks. She works as the principal developer at the Wellesley real estate firm Maloney Properties. She also served with the city's Landmarks Committee and the nonprofit Historic Boston. Jacks will immediately begin serving her 5-year term on the 5-person board. Thanks for choosing 90.9 WBUR as your trusted news source.
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0: It's Morning Edition from NPR News. I'm Leila Fadel.
4: And I'm Michelle Martin. Followers of the Grateful Dead call this week the Days Between, that is, the days between the anniversaries of the birth and death of guitarist Jerry Garcia. Musicians who have played with or followed in the footsteps of the Grateful Dead are among the many who observe. As part of a series from NPR Music about the Dead's legacy, Felix Contreras spoke with some of them.
5: Some people are born deadheads and some have to find their way to the band. On paper, you'd assume that Jim James would be the lifelong sort of fan. His band, My Morning Jacket, is known for a quirky, twangy sound rooted in folk and sprinkled with psychedelia. Except for a long time, he hated the Grateful Dead. But his mind began to change when he started listening to the Dead's acoustic songs, like Candyman, which he covered on a massive 2016 tribute album to the band called Day of the Dead.
6: I think there's a beautiful bravery and freedom in the Dead, because sometimes they don't do a good job. Sometimes it's a mess, hearing bad notes and they're lost for a while, and then they find it again or whatever, and that's life.
5: Jeff Tweedy's band Wilco also contributed a cover to that tribute album, a fiery early Dead jam called St. Stephen. They performed it with Dead guitarist Bob Weir. As a musician, Tweedy says he's fascinated by the idea that if you consider the band's individual parts, the whole of the Grateful Dead should not have worked.
7: It really is kind of a miracle, that it would work, that a bass player not consistently interested in the root note would work with a guy that cut his teeth playing bluegrass and different types of music, and then a young kid that seems to know every chord voicing in the world.
5: Another miracle many have learned from, the Dead's improv skills. In 2018, Weir handpicked the veteran producer and musician Don Was to play bass in his trio called the Wolf Bros.
8: My first thought was, I'm going to take a master class from this fearless improviser, and I'm going to learn how to stop thinking so much, and I'm going to learn how to not be afraid to take a leap with things, and then I'm going to apply that to every aspect of my life.
5: Mm-hmm. Graham Lesh was literally born into the Grateful Dead life. His father was Phil Lesh, the band's founding bassist. His dad died in 2024, and Graham now plays the Dead songs with his own band. What Phil Lesh taught his son is a lesson that applies to anyone who plays the music of the Dead, whether you're on the front porch with your kids or on a stage in front of thousands.
9: My folks describe the Grateful Dead as a big old oak tree. The roots were like the jazz and the blues, and the trunk is the band members, and the branches and the leaves are everyone inspired by them. That's what I am, all of us. And it'll grow and grow, and not every tree lives forever, but outlives all of us.
5: And so, the long, strange trip may indeed go on forever. Felix Contreras, NPR News.
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0: Live from NPR News in Washington, I'm Dave Mattingly. A Senate committee is expected to vote today on whether to hold Dr. Anthony Fauci in contempt of Congress. Fauci declined to answer questions from members of the Senate Homeland Security Committee during a hearing last week on the federal government's response to the COVID pandemic. Fauci invoked his Fifth Amendment right against self-incrimination more than 100 times during the questioning. The Senate has confirmed Dr. Erica Schwartz to be director of the Centers for Disease Control and Prevention. NPR's Ping Huang says the CDC has been without a permanent leader for nearly a year.
1: Schwartz is a preventive medicine physician who formerly served as a top doctor for the Coast Guard and as deputy surgeon general in the first Trump administration. Public health leaders say Schwartz has excellent credentials, but she's stepping into a tough role under Health Secretary Robert F. Kennedy Jr., who's been critical of the agency and dismissive of its scientific expertise. They're looking for signs that Schwartz will stand up to the administration if she's pressured to make unscientific decisions or policies, as the last CDC director says she was asked to do. Dr. Dimitri Daskalakis is a former top official at CDC.
2: I really wish her luck in her new role, but I would also say it's not about the job, it's about the public health mission, and that needs to be her focus.
1: Schwartz will be sworn in the next few days. Ping Huang, NPR News.
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3: Good morning. I'm Tiziana Deering in Boston. Thanks for choosing 90.9 WBUR. In local news, Milton Public Schools are disproportionately targeting black students when confirming residency requirements, according to the Boston Globe. The district pays police to search student homes and bedrooms to confirm students live in Milton. Data analyzed by the Globe show black students were the subject of such searches nearly half the time in 2024, despite making up less than 12% of district enrollment. Town officials argue the investigations protect local taxpayer dollars. A woman whose father has been detained for nearly a year says she's thrilled with a new law limiting ICE's reach in Massachusetts. The law prohibits federal immigration officers without a warrant from arresting people in Massachusetts courthouses, public schools, child care centers, and hospitals. Natalie Rodriguez was in Chelsea yesterday, where Governor Maura Healey signed the PROTECT Act. She says she wishes the law were in place a year ago when immigration officers detained her father, but she's glad it's on the books now.
4: This makes me feel safe as an individual here in the community because that means I can go to school. I don't have to be looking over my shoulder at school. When I work, you know, I know I'm going to be safe at work, at courthouses.
3: The law also makes it easier for people to file civil rights charges against an ICE officer. A union representing security guards in Massachusetts says its members are experiencing dangerous situations on the job. Boston City Councilors Henry Santana and Ruth Z. Louis-Jean want to work with them to establish baseline training standards for unarmed security guards in the city. They introduced that proposal at yesterday's city council meeting. Santana says security guards who work at hospitals and other public spaces often are the first line of contact during emergencies.
5: Oftentimes, if they need to call 911 to de-escalate a problem, they're the ones who are calling them. If someone's going through a mental breakdown, you know, they are the ones who are dealing with that.
3: While the exact standards have yet to be determined, Santana envisions things like basic first aid and de-escalation training. He says Massachusetts is one of only a few states that doesn't already have those standards in place. It's 8:34.
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3: The Red Sox already have locked up the series against the Chicago White Sox at Fenway Park, but they'll try for another sweep in Game 3 tonight at 7:10. The Sox beat the Sox last night 4-0. Different in professional women's baseball, the Boston Hunters lost to the Los Angeles Queens 12-4. That was yesterday in Illinois. Boston is 0-2 in this inaugural season. They play the New York Heights on Saturday afternoon. We'll have more sports at the top of the hour. Several more days of heat coming. 1 degree outside, meteorologist Danielle Noyce reports on what's to come.
7: It's a classic summer stretch these next several days. Hazy, hot, humid, pop-up thunderstorms each day. High temperatures either side of 90 for today, right on through the weekend. And when you factor in the very sticky air, heat index values will be 95 to 100. So take it easy out there. With so much humidity, too, any storms that develop will continue.

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1: This is WBUR's Morning Edition. While we don't have firm numbers, there could be a million or more Americans conceived with a donated egg or sperm. Jackie Comstock, an oceanographer on Cape Cod, is the product of both. WBUR's Martha Biebinger takes us on Comstock's search for her genetic relatives and the questions it raises about who and what we call family.
2: This story starts in 1994, during the early years of egg donation. A woman named Pam McCall saw an ad in the Boston Globe requesting egg donors. Pam lived in Brookline with her husband and two young sons.
3: I loved being a mother and having my kids, and I thought if I could help somebody else be a mother, I wanted to do that.
2: Pam didn't tell anyone except her husband.
3: There was a lot of stigma to it back then, and I didn't want anybody to know about it.
2: She told the company that extracted nine of her eggs to make sure she could not be traced. A couple of months later, and just a few miles away, four of those eggs helped a single woman in Newton, Ruth Comstock, get pregnant.
4: I had four embryos implanted, and it was the first time, so I was very lucky, and I had twins.
2: Ruth let her son and daughter know that she had conceived with donated eggs and sperm. Her daughter, Jackie, grew up asking a lot of questions about those donors, but her mom had agreed not to look for them. So Jackie held off. Then, in 2021, she was diagnosed with an autoimmune disease.
5: It's a thyroid thing, and it is genetically linked. And it got me thinking more about my family history for medical reasons.
2: So Jackie spit into a tube and sent her DNA sample to 23andMe. And so did Pam's brother.
3: My brother did 23andMe, and that's how we're sitting here today.
5: I fully intend to see you guys again, semi-regularly or regularly.
2: Here is on Pam's living room couch in Roslindale, all three women together. In the last year, they've become close, but they still aren't sure how to describe each other. Here's Jackie.
5: I would introduce myself as the egg donee.
3: Yeah, this is hard to put labels on.
2: That was Pam. Now Ruth turns to Jackie.
4: How would you introduce us?
5: I would introduce my mother, Ruth, as my mother, and I would introduce Pam as my egg donor.
2: Okay, back to the big 23andMe reveal. When Pam learned that her brother had signed up, she realized it was time to let go of the secret, that Pam had donated those nine eggs decades ago. Pam warned her brother he might get matched to some strangers. And sure enough, Jackie popped up.
5: I was checking my email, and I got like a Mark Okrant wants to connect.
2: Jackie responded with a carefully worded message explaining why they might be related.
5: And he wrote back, I mean, almost immediately. I think he signed off as like Uncle Mark or something. It was actually really cute. And then he was just like, do you want to FaceTime today?
2: Pam didn't know any of this was happening until she got home from work that day in April last year and learned her brother had scheduled an evening call.
4: I think he did wait until I got home.
5: He did,
4: for
5: yeah.
2: It was a long conversation layered with anxiety, wonder, laughter, and tears. Jackie told Pam what she knew about the three people Pam's eggs had produced. One man from another family who does not want to connect to his donor or egg siblings. Then Jackie and her twin brother. Even today, Pam is overwhelmed.
3: I did this because I wanted a mother to exist that wouldn't have been otherwise. And to look at what Ruth did is beyond what I had hoped for.
4: Yeah, so I can say the same. It's a gift from God.
2: Ruth nods.
4: You know, at first I was threatened. I'll admit, I was threatened, but Jackie keeps saying, you're my mother. And so I'm not feeling so threatened anymore.
2: So that's the egg donor side of Jackie's quest. She found the first sperm donor relative via 23andMe soon after she signed up. Jackie emailed the woman who might be a half-sibling to ask, could there be more of us?
5: And she wrote back and she's like, yeah, there's 23 of us. We have a WhatsApp group. Do you want to join it? And I was like, there's 23 of
2: them? Now the group includes 27 sibs, as Jackie calls them. She expects to find more of these people who feel like long-lost cousins. They're all within 4 years of age, which seems to fit the years their donor, now deceased, was working on a PhD. Like her, he was a scientist.
5: He was in grad school. I think he donated for beer money.
2: 10 of the donor children came to Jackie's wedding. Many meet for yearly reunions. They play games like lining up according to likeness. Roughly half have ADHD, as did their donor. They may not be any more or less alike than any group of young Americans, but they compare notes on hobbies, voices, and careers.
5: If we have a similarity, the first question is like, oh, is this because we're related? We make those connections and those jokes all the time.
2: Jackie says she never expected to find such rewarding relationships, but she's troubled by the problems that might arise with learning someone has dozens of donor relatives or by accidentally marrying a half-sibling.
5: There definitely should be some degree of regulation. Obviously, having one donor have 100 children shouldn't happen, right?
2: Maybe, says Jackie, the U.S. should adopt caps on individual sperm donations, like the United Kingdom, China, and Australia have. With egg donation, Jackie worries there's too much regulation in some countries. Egg donation is banned in Turkey, Switzerland, and Germany, where her husband Holger is from.
5: The way that I was conceived is illegal in Holger's home country of Germany. So I find that it's valuable to talk about this and reduce the stigma of it.
2: Because even with all the ways this unfolding story has rocked the lives of these three women here in Pam's living room, they have embraced this, well...
5: Gene family. Yeah.
6: Like
5: it does,
6: Gene
5: yeah.
6: Family.
7: Yeah, I like that too.
6: Let's go with that.
2: As a name for whomever this family will include, whenever they will see each other, and however deep their connections become. For 90.9 WBUR, I'm Martha Biebinger.

0: We'll have the day's top stories next here on 90.9 WBUR. Then, coming up in about 15 minutes, fans of the Grateful Dead observe what's known as the Days Between during the first 9 days of August. Their annual celebration commemorates the birth and death of guitarist Jerry Garcia. Ramble on, baby. Settle down, baby. Keep listening for 9:45 right now. 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
2: Norwood has been without a hospital for...
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7: Live from NPR News in Washington, I'm Dave Mattingly. A short time ago on Capitol Hill, the Senate Homeland Security Committee voted to hold Dr. Anthony Fauci in contempt of Congress. The vote was along party lines. It follows last week's committee hearing where Fauci declined to answer questions from lawmakers, Republicans and Democrats, about the federal government's response to the COVID pandemic. Fauci invoked his Fifth Amendment right against self-incrimination more than 100 times. Iran says it's close to a deal to allow commercial ship traffic to pass through the Strait of Hormuz. The foreign ministry in Tehran says an agreement is being finalized following talks with Oman. Reporter Samir Hasmi in Dubai says Iran denies it's negotiating with the U.S.
8: Iran says it's directly negotiating with Oman and it's not talking to the United States. However, we heard from President Trump earlier this week saying that the U.S. was in talks with Iran and they were also discussing the reopening of the Strait of Hormuz. And he also threatened that this was Tehran's last chance for a deal, otherwise the U.S. would strike them again. And he also said yesterday that he expects the reopening of the Strait of Hormuz to be announced soon in the next few days, and the talks have made progress.
7: At the same time, the U.S. Navy is continuing its blockade of Iranian ports. This is NPR News.
0: Good morning. This is 90.9 WBUR in Boston. I'm Tiziana Deering. Here in the Commonwealth, Governor Maura Healey has signed a law that bans ICE arrests without a warrant in courthouses, healthcare facilities, child care centers, and schools. Healey approved the PROTECT Act yesterday. Kelly Garcia is a city councilor in Chelsea and the former president of the city's school board. She says fears about immigration arrests at Chelsea schools has led to, quote, humongous drop in student enrollment.
9: This is a powerful tool, and it is the token of hope for our families of I can confidently walk into our school system and not have fear that I'm going to be taken on school grounds or that my children will be taken.
0: She says she hopes the Chelsea Police Department will step up and protect families outside school grounds. A young humpback whale is expected to fully recover after being disentangled off the coast of Rockport, Massachusetts. The Center for Coastal Studies says boaters reported the whale tangled in a fishing gear buoy. A response team rowed out to the whale, cut away the buoy, and the whale was able to swim out of Ipswich Bay. And the sun may be shining, but the music is gloomy in Somerville. The city's annual Summer Gloom Festival features melancholic music from around the region. WBUR's Amelia Mason reports.
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10: Summer Gloom runs through Sunday at Crystal Ballroom in Somerville and Deep Cuts in Medford. For 90.9 WBUR, I'm Amelia Mason.
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0: The Boston Hunters lost to the Los Angeles Queens yesterday 12-4 in Illinois. Boston is 0-2 in this inaugural season of professional women's baseball. They play the New York Heights on Saturday afternoon. Meanwhile, the Red Sox have already locked up their series against the Chicago White Sox at Fenway Park, but they'll try for a full sweep in Game 3 tonight at 7:10. The Sox beat the Chicago White Sox last night 4-0. Heat and humidity today, 1 degree outside. Meteorologist Danielle Noyce has the latest.
14: Heat advisories are in effect through tomorrow. A combination of the hot temperatures and humid conditions will create heat index values 95 to 100. Stay hydrated, wear lightweight and light-colored clothing, and limit strenuous activity outdoors in the afternoon. There will also be some pop-up thunderstorms each day, too. Hit or miss, but downpours, lightning, brief gusty wind will be possible, mainly 2 to 8 p.m., so keep an eye on the sky.
0: 77 degrees in Boston, and we'll keep an eye on the sky for you. 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
16: 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I'm Leila Faldin.
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1: Coming up yet this hour, NPR's Leila Fadel asks the chair of a UN commission about a report alleging that Israel targets Palestinian children, which Israel denies. That's still ahead here on 90.9 WBUR. It's 9:43.
0: WBUR supporters include Merrimack Valley Food Bank, fighting food insecurity in Middlesex and Essex counties since 1991. 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
1: In business news, the Food and Drug Administration has approved Cambridge-based Moderna's new mRNA flu vaccine. It's the first approved flu vaccine made using mRNA technology, which is the same tech used in the company's COVID-19 vaccines. Moderna says the shot will be available in the U.S. by the winter when flu activity typically increases. The new vaccine's made for and currently authorized for people ages 50 to 64. Boston's Planning and Development Agency now has its first ever black female board member. The city council unanimously approved the nomination of Felicia Jacks yesterday. She works as the principal developer at the Wellesley real estate firm Maloney Properties. She also serves with the city's Landmarks Committee and the nonprofit Historic Boston. Jacks will immediately begin serving her five-year term on the five-person board. Thanks for sharing part of Thursday with us here on 90.9 WBUR.
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0: It's Morning Edition from NPR News. I'm Leila Fadel.
3: And I'm Michelle Martin. Followers of the Grateful Dead call this week the Days Between, that is, the days between the anniversaries of the birth and death of guitarist Jerry Garcia. Musicians who have played with or followed in the footsteps of the Grateful Dead are among the many who observe. As part of a series from NPR Music about the Dead's legacy, Felix Contreras spoke with some of them.
4: Some people are born deadheads and some have to find their way to the band. On paper, you'd assume that Jim James would be the lifelong sort of fan. His band, My Morning Jacket, is known for a quirky, twangy sound rooted in folk and sprinkled with psychedelia. Except for a long time, he hated the Grateful Dead. But his mind began to change when he started listening to the Dead's acoustic songs, like Candyman, which he covered on a massive 2016 tribute album to the band called Day of the Dead.
5: I think there's a beautiful bravery and freedom in the Dead, because sometimes they don't do a good job. Sometimes it's a mess. You're in bad notes and they're lost for a while, and then they find it again or whatever, you know, and that's life.
4: Jeff Tweedy's band Wilco also contributed a cover to that tribute album, a fiery early Dead jam called St. Stephen. They performed it with Dead guitarist Bob Weir. As a musician, Tweedy says he's fascinated by the idea that if you consider the band's individual parts, the whole of the Grateful Dead should not have worked.
6: It really is kind of a miracle, you know, that it would work, that a bass player not consistently interested in the root note would work with a guy that cut his teeth playing bluegrass and different types of music, and then a young kid that seems to know every chord voicing in the world.
4: Another miracle many have learned from, the Dead's improv skills. In 2018, Weir handpicked the veteran producer and musician Don Was to play bass in his trio called the Wolf Bros.
7: My first thought was, I'm going to take a master class from this fearless improviser, and I'm going to learn how to stop thinking so much, and I'm going to learn how to not be afraid to take a leap with things, and then I'm going to apply that to every aspect of my life.
4: Mm-hmm. Graham Lesh was literally born into the Grateful Dead life. His father was Phil Lesh, the band's founding bassist. His dad died in 2024, and Graham now plays the Dead songs with his own band. What Phil Lesh taught his son is a lesson that applies to anyone who plays the music of the Dead, whether you're on the front porch with your kids or on a stage in front of thousands.
8: My folks describe the Grateful Dead as a big old oak tree. The roots were like the jazz and the blues, and the trunk is the band members, and the branches and the leaves are everyone inspired by them. That's what I am, all of us. And it'll grow and grow, and not every tree lives forever, but outlives all of us.
4: And so, the long, strange trip may indeed go on forever. Felix Contreras, NPR News.
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1: And this is Thursday. Here's a look at some of the stories we're following for you this morning. A Senate committee voted within the last hour to hold Dr. Anthony Fauci in contempt of Congress after he repeatedly invoked his Fifth Amendment rights during a hearing on the COVID-19 pandemic last week. Puerto Rico will begin rationing residents' water tomorrow amid a severe drought. And opponents are pushing back on another one of Massachusetts Governor Maura Healey's picks for the state parole board, who is a former prosecutor. Stay connected all day on 90.9 WBUR and on the WBUR app. It is 79 degrees.

0: is, you know, talking about, you know, the economy, talking about inheriting high inflation, which he did not. It was 2.9%. It's not been that low since then. Talking about reducing drug prices 600%. At 600%, the pharmacist would be paying you to take drugs and renting his own parking space.
1: Yeah. So Ty Cobb, hang on for just a second, because when we come back, I want to talk to you about not just the president himself, but the party and the Congress that surround him. So we'll be back. This is On Point.
2: 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Good morning, I'm Steve Brown. The Trump administration is making it harder for people to claim asylum in the United States. And as a result, people fleeing persecution in other countries are finding many pathways to the U.S. closed. Coming up at noon on WBUR, the state of asylum in America.
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2: 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Mostly sunny and hot today. The high's near 90 degrees. Mostly clear tonight. The low around 74. Right now, 84 degrees in Boston.
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1: You're back with On Point. I'm Meghna Chakrabarty, and Ty Cobb joins us today. In 2017 and 2018, he served as White House counsel during the White House's response to Robert Mueller's investigation into Russian influence in the 2016 election. So, of course, that was during the first presidency of Donald Trump. Ty Cobb, let me ask you, are you a Republican?
0: No, I was a lifelong Republican. At 9 years old, I went door to door for Bob Dole in my hometown of in western Kansas. My dad was a large Dole supporter, and Dole became a family friend. But that was my start as a Dole Republican. But I left the party shortly after Trump came down the escalator.
1: Do you recognize the Republican Party anymore?
0: No, no. I mean, the Republican Party is at this stage of the game solely a MAGA exercise there for Trump's pleasure. I mean, you know, you've got people like Mike Johnson. All you have to know about Mike Johnson is, there are a long list of things that I think indicate who he is. But the most telling, of course, is he kept the Congress out for 9 weeks. 9 weeks. merely to avoid a vote on releasing the Epstein files. That's if the founders knew that that was ever possible from a Speaker of the House, they would have been more diligent about trying to prevent that kind of stuff. Mm-hmm. It's shocking the extent to which this Congress and particularly the House will endure any indignity and provide the president with anything. And the Senate, of course, has confirmed people that, historically, never could have been confirmed. Hegseth, RFK Jr., Bland.

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2: Thanks for joining us this Thursday afternoon. Good afternoon. I'm Steve Brown, 87 degrees in Boston at 12:39. Ahead in about 10 minutes, we'll have a conversation with MacArthur Fellowship winner Ocean Vuong. He's a best-selling author, most recently of The Emperor of Gladness, but he's also a photographer. His first solo exhibition opens today in Connecticut. We'll tell you all about it.
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2: It's a hot one today. Sunny, hot. The high's around 90 degrees. Mostly clear tonight, a low of 74. Increasing clouds and hot tomorrow. The high near 92 degrees. Right now, 87 degrees in Boston.
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5: And I'm Scott Tong in Washington, D.C. This is Here and Now. The FDA has pledged to speed up research and approval for two psychedelic drugs, psilocybin and methylone. The agency has also cleared the way for the first human testing in the U.S. of a drug related to Ibogaine. That is another psychedelic for people with alcohol use disorder. The FDA's actions came in the spring after the White House directed it to speed up this research. We should note, psychedelics right now are illegal under federal law. We called up Dr. Gail Saltz in April to ask about these changes. She's a clinical associate professor of psychiatry at Weill Cornell Medical College. And I asked her what exactly expedited review means.
6: It means basically that we can hope for somewhat fast-tracked FDA reviews of these drugs when a drug company or, you know, a group that has done clinical trials with one of these medications is ready to do that. And it also means funding. So supposedly they're going to hallmark $50 million from, this is not a new pot. This is already government research and development pot. Mm-hmm. But it will go toward increasing research, supplying funding for clinical trials, for example, partnering with states, and institutions, academic institutions that are frankly already at work on this. In other words, these are companies that are already testing these things. These are clinical trials that were already going to go forward. These were state programs that were already in the works. It may also open up the potential for right to try, which means basically that a patient who is very, very sick, and really has not responded to anything else, may under approval in specific cases and with supervision be allowed to try some of these medications.
5: I see.
6: And ultimately it might push toward rescheduling some of these drugs, which really matters in terms of bringing it to the public, obviously, because as you pointed out, they're all illegal now. And in terms of doing more trials.
5: This is all happening as there is increasing public support for some of these mind-altering substances. Let me ask you about them individually. First, psilocybin, the active ingredient in magic mushrooms. Talk about what we know about the benefits, the risks.
6: Well, this is the one that is actually probably closest to FDA approval because it has had, in terms of its pathway of study, it is closest to being brought to review anyway. I think first of all, just for all of these

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0: Thanks for joining us this Thursday afternoon. Good afternoon. I'm Steve Brown. 91 degrees in Boston at 3:39. Coming up in about 10 minutes, in recent months, millions of Americans' cell phones have been flooded with texts asking questions about Israel. They come from a group called Friends for Peace. The push is part of a campaign bankrolled by the government of Israel. We'll tell you about it ahead here on WBUR.
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0: Maine is still one of the political hotspots this summer as Democrats start over with a new Senate candidate to take on Republican Senator Susan Collins. Stay with 90.9 WBUR for the latest in the race and the role it plays in national politics all summer long.

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1: We're glad you've joined us at 90.9 WBUR. Coming up next, just after the newscast, we'll have details of today's Senate committee vote to hold Dr. Anthony Fauci in contempt for refusing to answer questions about his handling of the COVID pandemic.
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4: Ted Lasso is back for a fourth season. 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
6: Live from NPR News in Culver City, California, I'm Dwayne Brown. President Trump has once again threatened to launch big strikes on Iran if it fails to agree to a peace deal, but NPR's Frank Langfitt reports some Israelis and Palestinians say they're tired of being whipsawed by Trump's announcements.
7: The Yomim Iyer fears a sudden U.S. attack on Iran will trigger Iranian missile strikes here in Israel.
8: We don't know how our lives will be changed based on a single tweet.
9: How does that make you feel?
8: Like a small, insignificant grain of sand.
7: Meanwhile, in the West Bank, Hussam Shamlawi, Maccabi, says Trump's repeated claims of opening the Strait of Hormuz has hurt his credibility in the region. He says when Iranians say they're in control, the media eyewitnesses, they all know this is true. President Trump said Tuesday a deal with Iran could come this week, but Iran says it's negotiating with Oman and denies talking to the U.S. Frank Langfitt, NPR News, in Tel Aviv and the West Bank.
6: Meanwhile, rights groups are condemning a move by Pakistan that mandates foreign journalists cannot report outside of three cities without prior government approval. NPR's Dia Hadid has more.
10: The rules were announced on a government WhatsApp group. It came after foreign journalists traveled to Pakistan-administered Kashmir to report on unprecedented protests and unrest there. The message ordered journalists to return immediately and obtain government permission first. That permission can take months. Sometimes it never comes. For years, the Information Ministry quietly imposed restrictions on journalists it deemed troublesome. But now the government is acknowledging the rule exists and says it will impose them on all foreign journalists. The Human Rights Commission of Pakistan said it came in a growing pattern against media freedom in Pakistan. Local Pakistani media has long been cowed into silence on contentious issues, particularly surrounding the powerful military.
6: That's Dia Hadid. This is NPR News.
1: And in Boston, I'm Lynn Joliker at 90.9 WBUR. The technology behind the new flu vaccine from Cambridge-based Moderna could allow scientists to offer better protection in flu season. The vaccine won FDA approval yesterday. It's the first flu shot to use mRNA technology. It's the same kind used in Moderna's COVID vaccine. Angela Rasmussen is a virologist at the University of Saskatchewan. She told Here and Now last season's flu shot was designed months ahead of time and wasn't ready for a late emerging flu strain.
11: In this case, we could actually wait until closer to flu season to make those decisions, so we might actually even be able to update the vaccine in time for an emerging variant like that.
1: Moderna says its new vaccine will be available this fall. Boston City Councilor Ruth C. Louis-Jean says the fight is not over regarding the end of temporary protected status, or TPS, for Haitians. That termination officially took effect yesterday. It impacts tens of thousands of people living and working in Massachusetts. Louis-Jean, the daughter of Haitian immigrants, says this could cause a nationwide economic disaster.
12: Because we have people who are taxpayers, people who are holding up important segments of our economy, in healthcare, in transportation, in food service, in entrepreneurship, who will no longer be able to participate in our economy, who will no longer be able to pay their rent, their mortgages.
1: Louis-Jean says advocates are working on national legislation to get TPS extended for 3 years, as well as a bill that would provide a pathway to citizenship for those who are already here. Boston University will offer free tuition to students from households that make less than $200,000 a year. The initiative announced today also says students from families earning less than $75,000 can expect to pay nothing to attend school. Several other Boston area universities, including Harvard and MIT, have similar programs. Boston University holds the broadcast license for WBUR. The Red Sox will look for their 8th win in a row tonight. They're also hoping to sweep the series with the Chicago White Sox for the second time in a month. Ranger Suarez gets the start for Boston. Luis Castillo will be on the hill for Chicago. We could have a scattered shower or thunderstorm this afternoon and then just a few clouds tonight. It'll stay pretty warm, getting to the mid-70s. Tomorrow looks hazy, hot, and humid, around 90 degrees. Saturday will bring partial sunshine, but also a chance of showers and storms. 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
13: This is All Things Considered from NPR News. I'm Elsa Chang in Culver City, California.
14: And I'm Mary Louise Kelly in Washington. Senate Republicans on the Homeland Security Committee voted this morning to hold Dr. Anthony Fauci in contempt of Congress. The retired public health official, you may recall, elected not to answer questions at a hearing before the panel last week, citing his Fifth Amendment rights to avoid self-incrimination. NPR congressional reporter Eric McDaniel joins me from Capitol Hill. Hey, Eric.
15: Hey.
14: Hey, so walk us back just briefly to why senators wanted to question Fauci in the first place and why he was not inclined to answer those questions.
15: Yeah, so Republican Senator Rand Paul of Kentucky has long been a critic of Fauci and says Fauci should be behind bars for his role in the federal government response to the pandemic. Fauci, who received what former President Joe Biden called a preemptive pardon in January 2025, says Paul is, quote, obsessed with him and that the hearing was, in essence, an attempt to trick Fauci into perjuring himself. So Fauci refused to testify by repeatedly pleading the Fifth. Paul says he shouldn't have been afraid to answer questions, though, because of the pardon.
16: The chair directed Anthony Fauci to answer. He refused again. That is what we are voting on today. Not his opinions, not his policies, not anything he said from a podium 6 years ago. We are voting on whether a witness who has received the benefit of a sweeping federal pardon can be ordered by this committee to answer questions and then defy that order without consequence.
15: It's worth noting the pardon Fauci received doesn't cover anything after the end of Biden's term, so Fauci could have, in theory, still been charged with something like perjury.
14: So what happens now?
15: Well, they structured this contempt of Congress vote to avoid a vote before the full Senate. It happened just in the panel. Vice President Vance, in his role as president of the Senate, can refer the charge to the Department of Justice for prosecution. Fauci's lawyer ultimately told me the vote was a political stunt and that the doctor has committed no crimes. We'll see what the DOJ chooses to do.
14: Yeah, why is the Senate talking to Dr. Fauci now? He is 85 years old. He's been out of government for years at this point.
15: It's a good question. I mean, Senator Paul is focused specifically on the lab leak theory, which he feels like Fauci misled the public about. I admit I was surprised to see this is where Congress decided to flex its oversight muscles. Contempt of Congress is a big deal. But as Americans say, the top issues facing the country are economic issues broadly, as well as the federal government itself. And as we've seen the executive and judicial branches flexing unprecedented power in those domains, Republican congressional leaders on other oversight questions have opted not really to flex their muscles.
14: Say more about that. What do you mean?
15: Well, look, President Trump acted without consulting Congress to enter the war with Iran, but it's Congress that's the only branch that has the power to declare and regulate war. The administration has also moved around appropriated taxpayers' dollars for its own, you know, they assign taxpayer dollars and the administration moved them around without consulting them. These have a direct bearing on things like the cost of living and the function of government, things Americans rank as those big problems. There are places that Congress has the specific and constitutional authority to intervene. Mm-hmm. And while Rand Paul himself has supported oversight in those areas, that's not true of the Republican conference as a whole.
14: NPR's Eric McDaniel on Capitol Hill. Thanks, Eric.
15: Thank you.
13: People in Spokane, Washington, are reeling from wildfires that decimated whole neighborhoods in the forested city. But as emergency responders take stock of the damage, there is a prevailing sense that this disaster could have been far worse. NPR's Kirk Sigler reports.
17: When the Old Trails Fire jumped the Spokane River and raced into the city, it burned right up to a park behind Terry and Warren Clark's house. They could see the fire from their deck as they evacuated and helped their 91-year-old neighbor escape.
18: As you see, that's a wooded area right behind our house. It's part of the city's Wyakin Park. It's a natural area. So we butt up to all the fuel.
17: Welcome to what fire officials call the Wildland-Urban Interface, or WUI, where forests meet densely populated and, in Spokane's case, long-established neighborhoods. The Clark's house was spared. They're looking at it down the street from behind a police roadblock because they're still under a mandatory evacuation order.
19: So
18: we're blessed.
19: You know, this is a minor hiccup for us. We are so lucky.
17: Not to discount the

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1: You're listening to 90.9 WBUR. Coming up in our next segment, we'll tell you about new ways some states are working to protect wetlands as federal rules are weakened. And snails' slimy goo. The tiny creatures can change it to meet the moment, and it might inspire the creation of new materials.
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1: There's a chance of some pop-up showers or a thunderstorm this afternoon. Overnight lows tonight will get down to the mid-70s. Then the heat advisory continues tomorrow with temperatures up around 90 degrees and high humidity. We'll approach 90 again on Saturday with partly sunny skies and an increasing chance of showers and thunderstorms by late Saturday afternoon or evening. Thanks for being with 90.9 WBUR.

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1: Tech and economic news is next. 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We'll tell you about the University of Southern California's $200 million bet on AI. 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

0: 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Coming to City Space Thursday, August 27th, California Congressman Jared Huffman will discuss his new book, No Profits, with environmentalist Bill McKibben. 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
8: The lettuce that was potentially infected, that was good all the way out through August 3rd. 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
12: Live from NPR News in Washington, I'm Janine Herbst. At least seven states have experienced cyber attacks against their water systems recently, and the FBI is investigating whether the attacks are linked to the U.S.-Israeli war in Iran. NPR's Jenna McLaughlin has more.
13: Iranian actors have for several years been trying to find vulnerable systems, particularly in industrial controls in U.S. critical infrastructure, to sort of mess around with them. Low-level stuff, not super sophisticated. They might get in, they might log somebody out of their system, they might deface the display. They've done that before. I think that was with the Unitronic systems. There was another incident in Aliquippa, Pennsylvania. So they have a history of this behavior.
12: NPR's Jenna McLaughlin reporting. The parent company of Facebook and Instagram is the latest in a string of companies to announce that one of its artificial intelligence models went rogue. Meta said its models was undergoing evaluation at the time, as NPR's John Ruich reports.
14: AI companies test their models in computer settings that are supposed to be closed off from the internet. But Meta says a misconfiguration by an independent testing company called Irregular allowed one of its models to escape. It says the model, quote, exploited a security vulnerability in a third-party service, which likely means it hacked into another company. Anthropic and OpenAI have both said in recent days that some of their AI models had escaped testing arenas to go onto the internet and access other systems. And a government-backed AI security lab in the UK saw similar acts when testing their models.